Ladies and gentlemen, today is Monday, 5th of October, 2026. This is the Voice of Turkey's English language transmission, originally broadcast live from Ankara in the 16-meter band on 17620 kHz to Europe between 12:30 and 13:30 UTC. You may be hearing this now as a replay in a different time zone. You can listen to us over the Turksat 4A satellite and on the internet at www.tr.com through radio and under the VOT Radio's expandable section. Our email address is englishdesk@trt.net.tr. Following the news, the Voice of Turkey will present to you with our feature programs, UNESCO and That's Why, to be followed by some Turkish music.

And now the news. Turkey condemns Israeli activities along Suffa 53 line in Syria. Turkey has strongly condemned Israel's resumption of activities along the so-called Suffa 53 line near the occupied Golan Heights in Syria's Kunetra province. The Turkish Foreign Ministry said on Monday that the move erodes the 1974 disengagement agreement. Ankara said Israel is trying to create new fait accomplis in Syria. The ministry called on the international community to take effective and decisive steps without delay to end Israel's expansionist policies. It also called for Israel's withdrawal from occupied Syrian territory. Turkey said it will continue to support Syria's sovereignty, political unity, and territorial integrity. Israeli attack four Palestinians across Gaza despite ceasefire. Israeli attacks have killed four Palestinians and wounded 19 others across Gaza, medical officials said. One person was killed and 10 wounded when an Israeli airstrike hit a vehicle in the Al-Hawuz area south of Deir el-Bala. Another person was killed in a strike on a group of civilians in the Al-Mawasi district west of Khan Yunis. A 6-year-old girl died of wounds sustained days earlier when Israeli gunfire struck her family's tent in Wadi al-Salka, south of Deir el-Bala. Israeli troops also killed a Palestinian near Al-Yaman al-Sayed Hospital in northern Gaza. Israeli violations of the ceasefire have killed at least 1,445 Palestinians and wounded 5,000 since it began, while the war since October 2023 has killed more than 74,000 Palestinians. Yemeni forces seized Dubab and positions near Bab el-Mandeb.

Yemeni forces say they have taken control of the Dubab district in western Taiz province and strategic positions around the Bab el-Mandeb Strait. Yemen's Sabah News agency said the Nation's Shield and Southern Giants brigades, backed by the popular resistance, carried out the operation on Monday. A military source said the forces advanced with air support and cut supply lines leading to the strait. An unspecified number of Houthis were killed or wounded, and several military vehicles were destroyed or damaged. The operation follows an order by Presidential Leadership Council Chairman Rashad Al-Alimi to begin what the government calls a battle for liberation. Fighting between government forces and the Houthis has escalated since early July. Iran says it disabled Starlink terminals during January protests. Iran has said that it had successfully disabled Starlink terminals during nationwide protests in January and has other tools to counter the satellite internet service. According to Iranian state broadcaster IRIB, Mohammed Emin Agamiri, head of Iran's National Cyberspace Center,

For the first time, Iran managed to successfully disable Starlink terminals during the coup in January, Agamiri said, using the Iranian authorities' description of the protests.

0: The news continues on the English language broadcast of the Voice of Turkey.
1: Spanish Premier Sanchez calls snap elections for 29th of November. Spanish Prime Minister Pedro Sanchez has announced early elections for 29th of November. The announcement follows Parliament's rejection of two government housing decrees on Friday. The decrees were drafted in response to protests sparked by the eviction of 87-year-old Mari Carmen Abascal from her Madrid home. The Catalan separatist party Junts joined the conservative Popular Party and far-right Vox in voting the measures down. Speaking in Madrid on Monday, Sanchez acknowledged his government had made mistakes and said further progress required a stronger parliamentary majority. He framed the vote as a choice between continuing progressive reforms and joining a far-right wave that would roll back rights. U.S. is preparing to send more troops and aircraft to Israel. The United States is preparing to deploy additional troops and combat aircraft to Israel over the coming weeks, Israeli media reported. Israeli outlet Walla, citing security sources, said about 3,000 U.S. personnel are already stationed across Israel. They operate air defense batteries, conduct flight operations, and provide logistical support. Defense officials confirmed that fresh personnel and aircraft will arrive shortly to reinforce existing capabilities. Planning between the Israeli military and U.S. Central Command is reportedly focused on possible retaliatory strikes inside Iran if ballistic missile launches resume. A senior Israeli security official said regional adversaries are watching elections in Israel and the U.S., looking for ways to destabilize the balance without triggering outright conflict. And finally, student protests continue across France as up to 500 high schools close. Student protests continued across France on Monday with classes fully or partially suspended at between 400 and 500 high schools, according to broadcaster BFM-TV. Education Minister Edouard Geffray said that roughly 10-13% of France's 3,700 high schools. The protests began in the Paris region in mid-September, with students demanding more resources, better maintained buildings, smaller classes, and measures to address staff shortages. Around 5,000 people have been arrested since the movement began, about 85% of them minors in Île-de-France region. The education minister said 24 schools have been burned or ransacked, while 78 education ministry staff, about 600 police officers and gendarmes, and 170 students have been injured. Prime Minister François Bayrou has put forward 5 proposals and called for decisions before the end of October. And that was the news brought to you by the Voice of Turkey. We have double shot of music coming your way on the Voice of Turkey. First, Altan Çetin with Martılar, and then a duet, Sevmekten Anladığım.

0: Turkey's footprints at UNESCO.
1: Hello to everyone tuning in on this frequency. Today, on our journey of Turkey's footprints at UNESCO, we are tracing a very ancient cultural tradition that transforms the renewal of nature with the arrival of spring into human connections, sharing, and solidarity, which is called Nevruz. March 21st, one of those days when night and day drove close to one another and nature awakens to a new season. Welcomed with different names and diverse traditions across a vast geography, Nevruz brings together many practices, from gathering around a shared table and visiting relatives and neighbors to music, dance, and traditional games. At the core of all this diversity lies the idea of new beginnings, togetherness, and charity.

0: Turkey has been part of Nauru's UNESCO journey right from the beginning. In 2009, Nauru's was inscribed on the representative list of the intangible cultural heritage of humanity through a joint nomination file submitted by Turkey, Iran, Azerbaijan, India, Kyrgyzstan, Pakistan, and Uzbekistan. By 2016, the geography represented by this shared heritage expanded with the accession of Afghanistan, Iraq, Kazakhstan, Tajikistan, and Turkmenistan. The file was re-inscribed to encompass 12 countries. The most recent major development took place in 2024, with Mongolia also joining. Nauru's is now featured on the UNESCO representative list as the shared heritage of 13 countries. In fact, this expansion makes visible the very meaning Nauru's holds for UNESCO. The same living heritage can take on different forms in different societies, yet it still manages to bring people together around shared values. So, why does UNESCO consider Nauru's important? In the decisions of the Intergovernmental Committee, Nauru's is not treated merely as a spring celebration. It is evaluated as a comprehensive cultural practice that brings together traditional games, special dishes, music, dance, oral expressions, and handicrafts. It is noted that these practices strengthen the cultural identity of communities and foster peace, mutual respect, and solidarity through gatherings within families and society. Another point highlighted by UNESCO is cultural diversity. Nauru's is not a uniform celebration. Traditions formed around the same day can vary from country to country and even from community to community. This is why UNESCO emphasizes that this diversity contributes to intercultural dialogue, tolerance, and mutual understanding. The way this heritage is transmitted from generation to generation is also crucial. Knowledge is not only learned from written sources. Children and youth participate in preparations, observe their elders, and become part of the tradition at the table during celebrations, in music, and through play. UNESCO's records especially drove attention to the role of families, women, and elderly artists and craftspeople in this transmission process. Protecting Nauru's is not limited to simply keeping celebrations alive. Research documentation, awareness-raising activities, intergenerational transmission, and international cooperation stand out in the UNESCO process. Furthermore, new educational and cooperative models are proposed as protecting measures for the future. Special importance was also given to the participation of communities that keep Nauru's alive throughout this process. In meetings and workshops held across 12 countries between 2012 and 2015, community representatives, experts, public institutions, and non-governmental organizations contributed to the preparation of the joint nomination file. Thus, the UNESCO journey of Nauru's was shaped through the direct participation of the people who live the tradition. From Turkey's perspective, Nauru's is also an integral part of intangible cultural heritage. UNESCO's 2016 decision notes that all submitting countries included Nowruz in their national intangible cultural heritage inventories with the participation of communities. In Turkey, today, national inventory studies are carried out within a system that begins with the participation of relevant local institutions, experts, civil society representatives, and when necessary, heritage bearers, followed by the evaluation process of the Directorate General of Living Heritage and Cultural Events. Efforts to increase the visibility of Nowruz have contributed and continued over time. The Turkish National Commission for UNESCO organized exhibitions and events in various years addressing Nowruz in the context of cultural diversity and living heritage. The program held in capital Ankara in 2026 also focused on the intergenerational transmission of Nowruz through traditional games and shared cultural practices. Thus, safeguarding is not limited to merely recording a tradition. It means knowing it, telling about it, sharing it, and keeping it open to the participation of new generations. Perhaps the most striking point in the UNESCO adventure of Nowruz lies right here. The joint file, which started with 7 countries in 2009, reached 12 countries in 2016 and 13 countries in 2024. Borders expanded, but the essence of the tradition continued to thrive in the hands of the communities that keep it alive. Because living heritage is not just a memory left from the past, it is a shared cultural memory that every new generation learns anew, experiences, and carries into the future. And every spring, along with the renewal of nature, Nowruz once again unlocks the door to sharing, gathering, and new beginnings. Today, on our journey of Turkey's footprints at UNESCO, we traced Nowruz. Join us in the next episode as we reconnect with another value of Turkey's living cultural heritage.
1: Turkey's footprints at UNESCO.

Hello dear listeners, and welcome to this week's episode of That's Why, where we will delve into one of the most controversial bodies in our solar system, Pluto. What led to its change in status from a planet to a dwarf planet? Let's embark on this fascinating journey together. Pluto was discovered in 1930 by American astronomer Clyde Tombaugh, located about 6 billion kilometers from the Sun. Pluto was considered the ninth planet of our solar system because it orbits the Sun and has a distinct shape. At that time, the scientific community didn't have the clear definitions we have today, which allowed Pluto to hold its planetary status for many years. Pluto's small size and elliptical orbit certainly make it stand out. With a diameter of just 2.4 thousand kilometers, Pluto is even smaller than our moon. Fascinating, right? At the time of its discovery, these differences were overlooked due to the limited knowledge and criteria for defining planets. However, in 2006, the International Astronomical Union reached a consensus on what constitutes a planet. They established three criteria. First, the object must orbit the Sun. Second, it must be massive enough for its gravity to shape it into a sphere. And third, it must be clear its orbital path of other debris. While Pluto meets the first two criteria, it couldn't clear its orbit of other objects. As a result, it was reclassified from a planet to a dwarf planet. Even though Pluto is no longer considered a planet, it continues to play a significant role in space exploration. In 2015, NASA's New Horizons spacecraft visited Pluto, capturing detailed images and providing new insights into its surface features, atmosphere, and moons. This mission not only reignited interest in Pluto, but also demonstrated how quickly new information can enter scientific literature and education. The story of Pluto serves as a reminder of how our understanding of the universe evolves. While it may no longer hold the title of planet, its mystery and allure remain strong in the field of astronomy. Today, we have explored Pluto's fascinating history and the groundbreaking discoveries related to it. What do you think about Pluto's reclassification? Join us next time as we delve into another fascinating story. Thank you for tuning in to Voice of Turkey Radio, and goodbye.

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Good afternoon, ladies and gentlemen. Today is Tuesday, the 6th of October, 2026. I'm your presenter, Gökhan Köylü, and this is the voice of Turkey's English language transmission, originally broadcast live from Ankara in the 16-meter band on 17620 kHz to Europe between 12:30 and 13:30 UTC. You may be hearing this now as a replay in a different time zone. You can listen to us over the Turksat4A satellite and on the internet at www.tretdinle.com through Radios Link and under the VOT Radios Expandable section. Our email address is englishdesk@trt.net.tr. Following the news, the Voice of Turkey will present you Palestine's First and Hidden Stories and Conflict Zones in Africa programs, along with some Turkish music.

President Erdoğan says Türkiye will not back down from its space ambitions. Turkish President Recep Tayyip Erdoğan said on Monday that Turkey will continue pursuing its space ambitions until it becomes a strong and respected player in the global space ecosystem, highlighting advances in lunar exploration, satellite technology, and space infrastructure. Speaking at the opening of the 77th International Astronautical Congress in Antalya, Erdoğan underlined that Turkey will not deviate from this goal until the country becomes one of the strong and respected actors in the global space ecosystem. Erdoğan said Turkey had made significant progress in a relatively short period, despite technological and other challenges, adding that Ankara would continue investing in its capabilities to ensure that country doesn't fall behind in the global space race. Erdoğan announced that production, assembly and integration work on the lunar spacecraft developed under Turkey's lunar research program has been completed, with the spacecraft weighing around 3.5 tons and having a domestic production rate of more than 80%, which Erdoğan described as a source of great pride. Turkey and Pakistan activate collective deterrence of Makkah Pact against Houthi attacks on Saudi Arabia. Turkey, Saudi Arabia, and Pakistan moved to strengthen their joint defense framework as senior political and military officials met in Riyadh for an emergency session of the Strategic Political and Defense Committee established under the Makkah Agreement for Joint Defense. Turkey was represented by Foreign Minister Hakan Fidan, National Defense Minister Yaşar Güler, and Chief of General Staff General Selçuk Bayraktaroğlu. The meeting comes amid renewed Houthi attacks on Saudi Arabia and wider concerns over regional security. Fidan said the three countries discussed steps to support Saudi Arabia's defense, while also examining ways to resolve regional issues peacefully through dialogue. The alliance was established in August by Turkey, Saudi Arabia, and Pakistan, with the three countries subsequently agreeing to build permanent institutions and strengthen collective deterrence and defense capabilities. According to Pakistan's foreign ministry, the three countries agreed that military forces and capabilities could be rapidly deployed in Saudi Arabia under the alliance framework. The sides also condemned attempts to target the holy sites of Mecca and Medina and reaffirmed their commitment to confronting attacks against Saudi Arabia and Islamic holy sites. Yemen army says 100 Houthis killed, 5 drones downed in Taiz operations. The Yemeni army says about 100 Houthi members were killed and 5 drones were shot down during military operations in the southwestern province of Taiz. The army's Taiz military axis says government forces carried out attacks on several fronts as part of the Dawn of Yemen offensive. 6 military vehicles and a tank were also destroyed or damaged, while 150 Houthi members were wounded. The army says its forces also retook Jabal al-Manzara, al-Sharif and Diban in southern Taiz from the Houthis. In the meantime, at least 3 people were wounded in attacks on Saudi Arabia's Jazan and Najran airports near the Yemen border, Saudi Arabia's General Authority of Civil Aviation said. The attacks resulted in 3 minor injuries and material damage, the authorities said in a statement. The Houthis said late Monday that their forces had targeted sites across southern Saudi Arabia, including airports and military facilities. Israeli attacks sweep occupied West Bank and wounded 8 Palestinians. At least 8 Palestinians have been

0: wounded during a wave of attacks carried out by illegal Israeli settlers and military forces across the occupied West Bank, Palestinian official sources confirmed. Northeast of occupied East Jerusalem, three Palestinians sustained wounds when illegal Israeli settlers stormed the Bedouin community of Mazi Jaba, according to the occupied East Jerusalem governorate. The assailants physically assaulted local residents, including women and children, and vandalized vehicles, with illegal settlers and accompanying Israeli forces tortured several residential homes and livestock sheds. In the northern occupied West Bank, four Palestinians suffered severe bruising after illegal settlers attacked them with wooden sticks and stones in the village of Imatin, located in the Qalqilya governorate, the official Palestinian news agency Wafa reported. According to Palestinian Colonization and War Resistance Commission, illegal Israeli settlers have perpetrated approximately 15,000 attacks across the occupied West Bank, including occupied East Jerusalem, since October 2023, killing at least 66 Palestinians.
1: The news continues on the English language broadcast of the Voice of Turkey.
0: Guterres calls for a permanent Gaza ceasefire ahead of October 7 anniversary. United Nations Secretary General Antonio Guterres has called for a permanent ceasefire in Gaza, speaking ahead of the third anniversary of October 7th. In an official statement, Guterres said it was time for the ceasefire to become permanent and to allow humanitarian assistance at scale, besides respecting the international law, urging the international community to forge a political path to lasting peace across the whole region. Guterres stressed that the anniversary must represent more than mourning but also renewed determination to build a different future, one in which Israelis and Palestinians can live side by side in peace and security with their rights, dignity and aspirations fulfilled. Guterres stated that Palestinians have endured massive loss of life, displacement and destruction, declaring their suffering demands an end now. Guterres acknowledged that the temporary ceasefire brokered by U.S. President Donald Trump in October 2025 brought limited relief, but warned it has yet to deliver security, adequate humanitarian assistance, or a credible path to recovery and peace. Russian officials say 650 drone Moscow attack is Russia's second largest in 2 years. Russian authorities said on Tuesday that a massive drone attack involving 650 drones targeted Moscow and the surrounding region overnight, killing one person. Regional Governor Andrei Voropov said a 20-year-old man was killed in a village on the outskirts of Moscow, while several homes were damaged. According to RIA Novosti news agency, six people were also wounded during the attacks. State news agency TASS described the attack as the second largest drone assault on Moscow and the surrounding region in the past 2 years. Russia and Ukraine have intensified long-range strikes in recent months, targeting civilian and infrastructure, including energy, transport and port facilities, as well as vessels in the Black Sea. Russia has said it plans to step up strikes on infrastructure targets, including in Kiev, as winter approaches. Australia opposition pledges biggest come to immigration in history. Australia's opposition coalition has pledged what it calls the biggest cut to immigration in the country's history, proposing to reduce net overseas migration to 100,000 a year during its first 2 years in government. Opposition leader Angus Taylor unveiled the plan on Tuesday as the Liberal National Coalition seeks to link immigration levels to housing availability and pressure on public services. The proposal would reduce the number of temporary visa holders by about 605,000 over 4 years, while permanent skilled migration would remain kept at 185,000 places a year. According to the plan, international students would face tighter restrictions, including a cap of 240,000 new student commencements. Under the plan, net migration would gradually increase after the initial cuts, reaching 160,000 in the fourth year. Migration has become a major political issue in Australia amid housing and cost of living pressures. And finally, British best-selling novelist Geoffrey Archer died at the age of 86. Best-selling British author Geoffrey Archer, whose political career was derailed by a perjury conviction, has died at 86. Publisher HarperCollins said Archer died suddenly and peacefully at his home on Monday, a day before the global release of his final novel, Adam and Eve. His writing career spanned five decades, beginning with his 1976 debut, Not a Penny More, Not a Penny Less. He went on to sell 300 million books worldwide, including First Among Equals, and spent 14 years and 5 months on Britain's Sunday Times bestseller lists, according to his publisher. Archer also rose through the ranks of the Conservative Party under then Prime Minister Margaret Thatcher. His political career collapsed after he was convicted of perjury in 2001 for fabricating an alibi in a libel case, which it ended in 4 years of imprisonment, but a premature exit from jail after serving more than 2 years. And that was the news brought to you by The Voice of Turkey.

Hello all, welcome to the new episode of Palestine's First and Hidden Stories, where we'll be talking about those who can read the sky. Imagine stepping outside into pitch black darkness, without having a map and compass. The satellites that today bring the world to our fingertips have not yet been invented. But when

0: you look up, there you will see them, hundreds, thousands of points of light. The first question a person asks themselves in that moment is, where am I? Humanity did not merely gaze at the sky astoundedly, dear listeners. People learned to read it, to decipher it like a language, because sometimes the sky was the most perfect map of the earth. When people think of Jerusalem in the Middle Ages, they usually picture walls, places of worship and holy sites. However, this city also had a lesser known but profound scientific dimension. Jerusalem was a center of mathematics, where the universe was calculated centimeter by centimeter. Now, we would like to take you through the narrow streets of Jerusalem to the historic Halidiyya Library on Bab el-Silsile Street, which leads to the Al-Aqsa Mosque. Founded in 1900 and being the first Arab public library open to private initiative in Palestine, the Halidiyya houses approximately 1,200 rare manuscripts. Among those manuscripts preserved in centers such as the Al-Aqsa Mosque Library and the Halidiyya are highly valuable works on astronomy and the science of Miqat. One of the most concrete examples of this heritage belongs to the 14th century astronomer Zeyneddin el-Kereki. El-Kereki had prepared special astronomical calculation tables based directly on the latitude of Jerusalem. These tables show us that Jerusalem was not merely a city considered sacred, it was also a city whose latitude was measured and whose position in the sky was mathematically determined. For even though we all live under the same sky, the angle of a star on the horizon varies depending on the city where you are standing. A separate calculation was required for Jerusalem. It is precisely at this point that we encounter the most surprising fact in the history of astronomy in Jerusalem. When you hear the word astronomy, images of massive buildings with high domes and magnificent observatories may immediately come to mind. However, the situation in Jerusalem was entirely different. If you are looking for a massive stone observatory in Jerusalem, you are looking in the wrong place. This is because the historical documents we have show that no massive observatory building was constructed in Jerusalem throughout the Middle Ages. So, where were such precise astronomical calculations being made? The answer is actually quite simple. Jerusalem's observatory consisted not of buildings, but of the scholars themselves. Observations made from the rooftop of houses, manuscripts, books kept in timekeeping centers, and scholars who carried knowledge in their minds. This is perhaps the most striking aspect of the history of science in Palestine. For some centers of science, the most important building is the one that was never built. Their greatest structure is knowledge itself. Palestine's deep-rooted connection to the sky is not confined to the past. This story continues today with a remarkable scientific resilience. In 2012, a very special step with international reach was taken in Gaza. The UNESCO Chair in Astronomy, Astrophysics and Space Sciences was established within an academic network comprising the Islamic University of Gaza, Al-Aqsa University, and Al-Azhar University. Astrophysicist Dr. Suleyman Baraka was appointed as the chair of this program. With limited freedom of movement, Palestinian scientists have continued to sustain astronomy education and research in Gaza by turning their gaze toward the infinite expanse of the universe. This scientific determination has carried Palestine's name into the sky and onto official star charts. In 2019, the International Astronomical Union, as part of the Name ExoWorlds campaign, granted Palestine the right to name a solar system located approximately 1,200 light-years from Earth. According to official records certified by Palestinian worlds, the star designated HAT-P-23 was named Moria, in reference to the one of Jerusalem's historic hills and the planet HAT-P-23 be orbiting this star was named Jebus, inspired by the Canaanite tribe, the first settlers of Jerusalem. Today, that system is listed as Moria and Jebus in the International Astronomical Union's official database. A memory whose boundaries are being called into question on Earth continues to exist 1,200 light-years away in the sky. These chapters in Palestine's history of science were not merely theories left on bookshelves. They were used to determine the direction of the Qibla, navigate the desert, and most importantly, to proclaim its existence to the universe. The sky became Palestine's memory on Earth. Now, cities are coordinates in the sky, points on a map. Now it is time to speak of the people who follow these coordinates, those paths. A merchant will set out on that path, a traveler will record what he sees in his notebook, and a scholar will carry his knowledge to distant ports. Knowledge will now spread throughout the world alongside humanity. The sky showed us the way, dear listeners. Now we turn to the stories of those who set out in that direction. Next week, under the title Palestinians Traveling the World, we will trace the paths of travelers, merchants and scholars. Until we meet again, keep looking up at the sky and into Palestine's hidden memory.
1: Palestine's firsts and hidden stories.

Developments in Ethiopia in September 2026 indicate that the fragile security order established following the 2022 Pretoria Agreement is facing a serious test. The fact that Tigray forces seized control of the airports in Mekele, Aksum, and Shire immediately after September the 20th announcement of the Alliance for the Survival of Ethiopian Peoples, comprising the Tigray People's Liberation Front, TPLF, the Amhara Fano National Movement, the Oromo Liberation Army, OLA, and various regional entities, escalated the crisis beyond a mere political opposition initiative. Meanwhile, the spread of hostilities to the Amhara and Afar regions has created an equation regarding the alliance's operational capacity, the nature of the federal government's response, and the future of the Pretoria-based order. While the alliance's founding statement identifies the removal of Abiy Ahmed's government from power as its primary objective, the inclusion of actors like the TPLF and Fano, who fought against each other during the 2020-2022 war within the same coalition, highlights both the alliance's significance and its fundamental fragility. Therefore, the current crisis should be viewed not merely as a new conflict between the TPLF and the federal government, but as a broader, albeit not yet institutionalized, challenge to the political order that has taken shape in Ethiopia since 2018. Here is an assessment on the subject by Dr. Kaan Devecioğlu, the coordinator of North and East African Studies at ORSAM Center for Middle Eastern Studies. At the current stage, the alliance's political breadth does not equate to military cohesion, while signs of operational coordination

Coordination between the TPLF and certain final elements have emerged on the MHIRA front. It has not yet been confirmed that the OLA has launched a large-scale operation in Oromia, coinciding with the clashes in the north. Similarly, there are uncertainties regarding the participation and military capacity of some of the alliance's smaller components. This situation suggests that the coalition is a heterogeneous political-military structure united by shared opposition to Abiy Ahmed administration, rather than an integrated nationwide alternative military force. A more fundamental issue is that while the members agree on replacing the current government, they lack a similar consensus regarding the order to be established in its place. Issues such as the Western Tigray-Welkite dispute, center-region relations, the future of ethnic federalism, and the limits of the right to self-determination have the potential to create serious rifts among the TPLF funnel and OLA in the long run. Indeed, analysts identified the lack of clear joint command and logistics mechanisms alongside the fact that the alliance brings together former enemies as a key weakness. The federal government's initial reaction constitutes one of the most notable aspects of the crisis. The fact that Addis Ababa did not immediately resort to a general mobilization and a state of emergency as it had in 2020. Despite the TPLF seizing airports and operations spilling beyond Tigray, reinforced the assessment that the federal government was attempting to place the political responsibility for the escalation on its adversaries. This approach aligns with the election national dialogue Pretoria tried recently, employed by the Abiy Ahmed administration. Indeed, the government positions itself as the party keeping constitutional and political channels open, while framing the armed alliance as an actor seeking to alter the existing order through force. This narrative appears to have gained some traction internationally. While the African Union and the European Union explicitly noted the TPLF seizure of the Mekelle Axumen Shire airports and called for a return to the Pretoria Agreement, the EU also emphasized its concern regarding drone strikes carried out by the Federal Army. Consequently, although Addis Ababa secured a diplomatic advantage in the initial phase, it is clear that this advantage is not unconditional. A second critical dimension of the crisis is the potential for regionalization. Addis Ababa's accusation that Eritrea supports opposition actors, combined with the deterioration of Ethiopia-Eritrea relations, constitutes the most sensitive issue capable of directly transforming the Tigray crisis into an interstate security matter. Meanwhile, the intensification of clashes in Afar poses a strategic risk to foreign trade and energy connections Ethiopia maintains via Djibouti. When factors such as the war in Sudan, the ongoing Ethiopia-Egypt rivalry over the sharing of Nile waters, especially regarding the Renaissance Dam, and the security equation in Somalia are added to the mix, the possibility of Ethiopia's internal conflict merging with existing crises in the north of Africa should not be underestimated. However, this outcome is not inevitable. In particular, Eritrea's avoidance of direct military intervention and the fact that the Pretoria Agreement remains upheld by international actors as the fundamental political framework continue to be two key factors that could limit regional spillover. In conclusion, while incidents in Ethiopia do not yet signify the onset of a new and irreversible civil war on the scale of the 2020 conflict, they do point to one of the most serious crises facing the post-Pretoria order. The decisive factors in the short term will be whether the coordination between the TPLF and FANO evolves into a genuine multi-front conflict involving simultaneous operations by the OLA and other actors, and the scale of the military response adopted by the federal government. We have presented an assessment on the subject by Dr. Kaan Devecioğlu, the coordinator of North and East African Studies at Orsam Center for Middle Eastern Studies.

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If you are hearing this at a later hour or in another part of the world, thank you for joining us via replay. 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

Good afternoon, ladies and gentlemen. Today is Tuesday, the 6th of October 2026. I'm your presenter, Gökhan Köylü, and this is the voice of Turkey's English language transmission, originally broadcast live from Ankara in the 16-meter band on 17620 kHz to Europe between 12:30 and 13:30 UTC. You may be hearing this now as a replay in a different time zone. 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Following the news, the Voice of Turkey will present you Palestine's First and Hidden Stories and Conflict Zones in Africa programs, along with some Turkish music.

President Erdoğan says Türkiye will not back down from its space ambitions. Turkish President Recep Tayyip Erdoğan said on Monday that Turkey will continue pursuing its space ambitions until it becomes a strong and respected player in the global space ecosystem, highlighting advances in lunar exploration, satellite technology, and space infrastructure. Speaking at the opening of the 77th International Astronautical Congress in Antalya, Erdoğan underlined that Turkey will not deviate from this goal until the country becomes one of the strong and respected actors in the global space ecosystem. Erdoğan said Turkey had made significant progress in a relatively short period, despite technological and other challenges, adding that Ankara would continue investing in its capabilities to ensure that country doesn't fall behind in the global space race. Erdoğan announced that production, assembly and integration work on the lunar spacecraft developed under Turkey's lunar research program has been completed, with the spacecraft weighing around 3.5 tons and having a domestic production rate of more than 80%, which Erdoğan described as a source of great pride. Turkey and Pakistan activate collective

0: effective deterrence of Makka Pact against Houthi attacks on Saudi Arabia. Türkiye, Saudi Arabia and Pakistan moved to strengthen their joint defense framework as senior political and military officials met in Riyadh for an emergency session of the Strategic Political and Defense Committee established under the Makka Agreement for Joint Defense. Türkiye was represented by Foreign Minister Hakan Fidan, National Defense Minister Yaşar Güler, and Chief of General Staff General Selçuk Bayraktaroğlu. The meeting comes amid renewed Houthi attacks on Saudi Arabia and wider concerns over regional security. Fidan said the three countries discussed steps to support Saudi Arabia's defense while also examining ways to resolve regional issues peacefully through dialogue. The alliance was established in August by Turkey, Saudi Arabia, and Pakistan, with the three countries subsequently agreeing to build permanent institutions and strengthen collective deterrence and defense capabilities. According to Pakistan's foreign ministry, the three countries agreed that military forces and capabilities could be rapidly deployed in Saudi Arabia under the alliance framework. The sides also condemned attempts to target the holy sites of Makkah and Medina and reaffirmed their commitment to confronting attacks against Saudi Arabia and Islamic holy sites. Yemen army says 100 Houthis killed, 5 drones downed in Taiz operations. The Yemeni army says about 100 Houthi members were killed and 5 drones were shot down during military operations in the southwestern province of Taiz. The army's Taiz military axis says government forces carried out attacks on several fronts as part of the Dawn of Yemen offensive. 6 military vehicles and a tank were also destroyed or damaged, while 150 Houthi members were wounded. The army says its forces also retook Jabal al-Manzara, al-Sharif and Diban in southern Taiz from the Houthis. In the meantime, at least 3 people were wounded in attacks on Saudi Arabia's Jazan and Najran airports near the Yemen border, Saudi Arabia's General Authority of Civil Aviation said. The attacks resulted in 3 minor injuries and material damage, the authorities said in a statement. The Houthis said late Monday that their forces had targeted sites across southern Saudi Arabia, including airports and military facilities. Israeli attacks sweep occupied West Bank and wounded 8 Palestinians. At least 8 Palestinians have been wounded during a wave of attacks carried out by illegal Israeli settlers and military forces across the occupied West Bank, Palestinian official sources confirmed. Northeast of occupied East Jerusalem, 3 Palestinians sustained wounds when illegal Israeli settlers stormed the Bedouin community of Mazi Jaba, according to the occupied East Jerusalem governorate. The assailants physically assaulted local residents, including women and children, and vandalized vehicles, with illegal settlers and accompanying Israeli forces tortured several residential homes and livestock sheds. In the northern occupied West Bank, 4 Palestinians suffered severe bruising after illegal settlers attacked them with wooden sticks and stones in the village of Imatin, located in the Qalqilya governorate, the official Palestinian news agency Wafa reported. According to Palestinian Colonization and War Resistance Commission, illegal Israeli settlers have perpetrated approximately 15,000 attacks across the occupied West Bank, including occupied East Jerusalem, since October 2023, killing at least 66 Palestinians.
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0: Guterres calls for a permanent Gaza ceasefire ahead of October 7 anniversary. United Nations Secretary General Antonio Guterres has called for a permanent ceasefire in Gaza, speaking ahead of the 3rd anniversary of October 7. In an official statement, Guterres said it was time for the ceasefire to become permanent and to allow humanitarian assistance at scale, besides respecting the international law. urging the international community to forge a political path to lasting peace across the whole region. Guterres stressed that the anniversary must represent more than mourning, but also renewed determination to build a different future, on one in which Israelis and Palestinians can live side by side in peace and security, with their rights, dignity and aspirations fulfilled. Guterres stated that Palestinians have endured massive loss of life, displacement and destruction, declaring their suffering demands an end now. Guterres acknowledged that the temporary ceasefire brokered by U.S. President Donald Trump in October 2025 brought limited relief, but warned it has yet to deliver security, adequate humanitarian assistance, or a credible path to recovery and peace. Russian officials say 650 drone Moscow attack is Russia's second largest in 2 years. Russian authorities said on Tuesday that a massive drone attack involving 650 drones targeted Moscow and the surrounding region overnight, killing one person. Regional Governor Andrei Voropov said a 20-year-old man was killed in a village on the outskirts of Moscow, while several homes were damaged. According to RIA Novosti news agency, six people were also wounded during the attacks. State news agency TASS described the attack as the second largest drone assault on Moscow and the surrounding region in the past 2 years. Russia and Ukraine have intensified long-range strikes in recent months, targeting civilian and industrial infrastructure, including energy, transport and port facilities, as well as vessels in the Black Sea. Russia has said it plans to step up strikes on infrastructure targets, including in Kiev, as winter approaches. Australia opposition pledges biggest come to immigration in history. Australia's opposition coalition has pledged what it calls the biggest cut to immigration in the country's history, proposing to reduce net overseas migration to 100,000 a year during its first 2 years in government. Opposition leader Angus Taylor unveiled the plan on Tuesday as the Liberal National Coalition seeks to link immigration levels to housing availability and pressure on public services. The proposal would reduce the number of temporary visa holders by about 605,000 over 4 years, while permanent skilled migration would remain kept at 185,000 places a year. According to the plan, international students would face tighter restrictions, including a cap of 240,000 new student commencements. Under the plan, net migration would gradually increase after the initial cuts, reaching 160,000 in the fourth year. Migration has become a major political issue in Australia amid housing and cost of living pressures. And finally, British best-selling novelist Geoffrey Archer died at the age of 86. Best-selling British author Geoffrey Archer, whose political career was derailed by a perjury conviction, has died at 86. Publisher HarperCollins said Archer died suddenly and peacefully at his home on Monday, a day before the global release of his final novel, Adam and Eve. His writing career spanned five decades, beginning with his 1976 debut, Not a Penny More, Not a Penny Less. He went on to sell 300 million books worldwide, including First Among Equals, and spent 14 years and 5 months on Britain's Sunday Times bestseller lists, according to his publisher. Archer also rose through the ranks of the Conservative Party under then Prime Minister Margaret Thatcher. His political career collapsed after he was convicted of perjury in 2001 for fabricating an alibi in a libel case, which it ended in 4 years of imprisonment, but a premature exit from jail after serving more than 2 years. And that was the news brought to you by The Voice of Türkiye.

Hello all, welcome to the new episode of Palestine's First and Hidden Stories, where we'll be talking about those who can read the sky. Imagine stepping outside into pitch black darkness, without having a map and compass. The satellites that today bring the world to our fingertips have not yet been invented. But when you look up, there you will see them, hundreds, thousands of points of light. The first question a person asks themselves in that moment is, where am I? Humanity did not merely gaze at the sky astoundedly, dear listeners. People learned to read it, to decipher it like a language, because sometimes the sky was the most perfect map of the earth. When people think of Jerusalem in the Middle Ages, they usually picture walls, places of worship and holy sites. However, this city also had a lesser-known but profound scientific dimension. Jerusalem was a center of mathematics, where the universe was calculated centimeter by centimeter. Now, we would like to take you through the narrow streets of Jerusalem to the historic Halidiya Library on Bab el-Silsile Street, which leads to the Al-Aqsa Mosque. Founded in 1900 and being the first Arab public library open to private initiative in Palestine, the Halidiya houses approximately 1,200 rare manuscripts. Among those manuscripts preserved in centers such as the Al-Aqsa Mosque Library and the Halidiya are highly valuable works on astronomy and the science of Miqat. One of the most concrete examples of this heritage belongs to the 14th century astronomer Zeyneddin el-Kereki. El-Kereki had prepared special astronomical calculation tables based directly on the latitude of Jerusalem. These tables show us that Jerusalem was not merely a city considered sacred, it was also a city whose latitude was measured and whose position in the sky was mathematically determined. For even though we all live

0: under the same sky, the angle of a star on the horizon varies depending on the city where you are standing. A separate calculation was required for Jerusalem. It is precisely at this point that we encounter the most surprising fact in the history of astronomy in Jerusalem. When you hear the word astronomy, images of massive buildings with high domes and magnificent observatories may immediately come to mind. However, the situation in Jerusalem was entirely different. If you are looking for a massive stone observatory in Jerusalem, you are looking in the wrong place. This is because the historical documents we have show that no massive observatory building was constructed in Jerusalem throughout the Middle Ages. So, where were such precise astronomical calculations being made? The answer is actually quite simple. Jerusalem's observatory consisted not of buildings, but of the scholars themselves. Observations made from the rooftop of houses, manuscripts, books kept in timekeeping centers, and scholars who carried knowledge in their minds. This is perhaps the most striking aspect of the history of science in Palestine. For some centers of science, the most important building is the one that was never built. Their greatest structure is knowledge itself. Palestine's deep-rooted connection to the sky is not confined to the past. This story continues today with a remarkable scientific resilience. In 2012, a very special step with international reach was taken in Gaza. The UNESCO Chair in Astronomy, Astrophysics and Space Sciences was established within an academic network comprising the Islamic University of Gaza, Al-Aqsa University, and Al-Azhar University. Astrophysicist Dr. Suleyman Baraka was appointed as the chair of this program. With limited freedom of movement, Palestinian scientists have continued to sustain astronomy education and research in Gaza by turning their gaze toward the infinite expanse of the universe. This scientific determination has carried Palestine's name into the sky and onto official star charts. In 2019, the International Astronomical Union, as part of the Name ExoWorlds campaign, granted Palestine the right to name a solar system located approximately 1,200 light-years from Earth. According to official records certified by Palestinian worlds, the star designated HAT-P-23 was named Moria, in reference to one of Jerusalem's historic hills, and the planet HAT-P-23b orbiting this star was named Jebus, inspired by the Canaanite tribe, the first settlers of Jerusalem. Today, that system is listed as Moria and Jebus in the International Astronomical Union's official database. A memory whose boundaries are being called into question on Earth continues to exist 1,200 light-years away in the sky. These chapters in Palestine's history of science were not merely theories left on bookshelves. They were used to determine the direction of the Qibla, navigate the desert, and most importantly, to proclaim its existence to the universe. The sky became Palestine's memory on Earth. Now, cities are coordinates in the sky, points on a map. Now it is time to speak of the people who follow these coordinates, those paths. A merchant will set out on that path, a traveler will record what he sees in his notebook, and a scholar will carry his knowledge to distant ports. Knowledge will now spread throughout the world alongside humanity. The sky showed us the way, dear listeners. Now we turn to the stories of those who set out in that direction. Next week, under the title Palestinians Traveling the World, we will trace the paths of travelers, merchants and scholars. Until we meet again, keep looking up at the sky and into Palestine's hidden memory.
1: Palestine's firsts and hidden stories.

Developments in Ethiopia in September 2026 indicate that the fragile security order established following the 2022 Pretoria Agreement is facing a serious test. The fact that Tigray forces seized control of the airports in Mekele, Aksum, and Shire immediately after September the 20th announcement of the Alliance for the Survival of Ethiopian Peoples, comprising the Tigray People's Liberation Front, TPLF, the Amhara Fano National Movement, the Oromo Liberation Army, OLA, and various regional entities, escalated the crisis beyond a mere political opposition initiative. Meanwhile, the spread of hostilities to the Amhara and Afar regions has created an equation regarding the alliance's operational capacity, the nature of the federal government's response, and the future of the Pretoria-based order. While the alliance's founding statement identifies the removal of Abiy Ahmed's government from power as its primary objective, the inclusion of actors like the TPLF and Fano, who fought against each other during the 2020-2022 war within the same coalition, highlights both the alliance's significance and its

adequate military cohesion. While signs of operational coordination between the TPLF and certain final elements have emerged on the Amhara front, it has not yet been confirmed that the OLA has launched a large-scale operation in Oromia, coinciding with the clashes in the north. Similarly, there are uncertainties regarding the participation and military capacity of some of the alliance's smaller components. This situation suggests that the coalition is a heterogeneous political-military structure united by shared opposition to Abiy Ahmed administration, rather than an integrated nationwide alternative military force. A more fundamental issue is that while the members agree on replacing the current government, they lack a similar consensus regarding the order to be established in its place. Issues such as the Western Tigray-Welkite dispute, center-region relations, the future of ethnic federalism, and the limits of the right to self-determination have the potential to create serious rifts among the TPLF, FANO, and OLA in the long run. Indeed, analysts identified the lack of clear joint command and logistics mechanisms alongside the fact that the alliance brings together former enemies as a key weakness. The federal government's initial reaction constitutes one of the most notable aspects of the crisis. The fact that Addis Ababa did not immediately resort to a general mobilization and a state of emergency as it had in 2020, despite the TPLF seizing airports and operations spilling beyond Tigray, reinforced the assessment that the federal government was attempting to place the political responsibility for the escalation on its adversaries. This approach aligns with the election National Dialogue Pretoria tried recently, employed by the Abiy Ahmed administration. Indeed, the government positions itself as the party keeping constitutional and political channels open, while framing the armed alliance as an actor seeking to alter the existing order through force. This narrative appears to have gained some traction internationally. While the African Union and the European Union explicitly noted the TPLF seizure of the Mekelle Axumen Shire airports and called for a return to the Pretoria Agreement, the EU also emphasized its concern regarding drone strikes carried out by the Federal Army. Consequently, although Addis Ababa secured a diplomatic advantage in the initial phase, it is clear that this advantage is not unconditional. A second critical dimension of the crisis is the potential for regionalization. Addis Ababa's accusation that Eritrea supports opposition actors, combined with the deterioration of Ethiopia-Eritrea relations, constitutes the most sensitive issue capable of directly transforming the Tigray crisis into an interstate security matter. Meanwhile, the intensification of clashes in Afar poses a strategic risk to foreign trade and energy connections Ethiopia maintains via Djibouti. When factors such as the war in Sudan, the ongoing Ethiopia-Egypt rivalry over the sharing of Nile waters, especially regarding the Renaissance Dam, and the security equation in Somalia are added to the mix, the possibility of Ethiopia's internal conflict merging with existing crises in the north of Africa should not be underestimated. However, this outcome is not inevitable. In particular, Eritrea's avoidance of direct military intervention and the fact that the Pretoria Agreement remains upheld by international actors as the fundamental political framework continue to be two key factors that could limit regional spillover. In conclusion, while incidents in Ethiopia do not yet signify the onset of a new and irreversible civil war on the scale of the 2020 conflict, they do point to one of the most serious crises facing the post-Pretoria order. The decisive factors in the short term will be whether the coordination between the TPLF and FANO evolves into a genuine multi-front conflict involving simultaneous operations by the OLA and other actors, and the scale of the military response adopted by the federal government. We have presented an assessment on the subject by Dr. Kaan Devecioğlu, the coordinator of North and East African Studies at Orsam Center for Middle East.

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If you are hearing this at a later hour or in another part of the world, thank you for joining us via replay. 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

Good afternoon, ladies and gentlemen. Today is Tuesday, the 6th of October, 2026. I'm your presenter, Gökhan Köylü, and this is the voice of Turkey's English language transmission, originally broadcast live from Ankara in the 16-meter band on 17620 kHz to Europe between 12:30 and 13:30 UTC. You may be hearing this now as a replay in a different time zone. 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Following the news, the Voice of Turkey will present you Palestine's First and Hidden Stories and Conflict Zones in Africa programs, along with some Turkish music.

President Erdoğan says Türkiye will not back down from its space ambitions. Turkish President Recep Tayyip Erdoğan said on Monday that Turkey will continue pursuing its space ambitions until it becomes a strong and respected player in the global space ecosystem, highlighting advances in lunar exploration, satellite technology, and space infrastructure. Speaking at the opening of the 77th International Astronautical Congress in Antalya, Erdoğan underlined that Turkey will not deviate from this goal until the country becomes one of the strong and respected actors in the global space ecosystem. Erdoğan said Turkey had made significant progress in a relatively short period, despite technological and other challenges, adding that Ankara would continue investing in its capabilities to ensure that country doesn't fall behind.

0: and in the global space race. Erdogan announced that production, assembly and integration work on the lunar spacecraft developed under Turkey's lunar research program has been completed, with the spacecraft weighing around 3.5 tons and having a domestic production rate of more than 80%, which Erdogan described as a source of great pride. Turkey and Pakistan activate collective deterrence of Makkah Pact against Houthi attacks on Saudi Arabia. Turkey, Saudi Arabia, and Pakistan moved to strengthen their joint defense framework as senior political and military officials met in Riyadh for an emergency session of the Strategic Political and Defense Committee established under the Makkah Agreement for Joint Defense. Turkey was represented by Foreign Minister Hakan Fidan, National Defense Minister Yaşar Güler, and Chief of General Staff General Selçuk Bayraktaroğlu. The meeting comes amid renewed Houthi attacks on Saudi Arabia and wider concerns over regional security. Fidan said the three countries discussed steps to support Saudi Arabia's defense, while also examining ways to resolve regional issues peacefully through dialogue. The alliance was established in August by Turkey, Saudi Arabia, and Pakistan, with the three countries subsequently agreeing to build permanent institutions and strengthen collective deterrence and defense capabilities. According to Pakistan's foreign ministry, the three countries agreed that military forces and capabilities could be rapidly deployed in Saudi Arabia under the alliance framework. The sides also condemned attempts to target the holy sites of Makkah and Medina and reaffirmed their commitment to confronting attacks against Saudi Arabia and Islamic holy sites. Yemen army says 100 Houthis killed, 5 drones downed in Taiz operations. The Yemeni army says about 100 Houthi members were killed and 5 drones were shot down during military operations in the southwestern province of Taiz. The army's Taiz military axis says government forces carried out attacks on several fronts as part of the Dawn of Yemen offensive. 6 military vehicles and a tank were also destroyed or damaged, while 150 Houthi members were wounded. The army says its forces also retook Jabal al-Manzara, al-Sharif and Diban in southern Taiz from the Houthis. In the meantime, at least 3 people were wounded in attacks on Saudi Arabia's Jazan and Najran airports near the Yemen border, Saudi Arabia's General Authority of Civil Aviation said. The attacks resulted in 3 minor injuries and material damage, the authority said in a statement. The Houthis said late Monday that their forces had targeted sites across southern Saudi Arabia, including airports and military facilities. Israeli attacks sweep occupied West Bank and wounded 8 Palestinians. At least 8 Palestinians have been wounded during a wave of attacks carried out by illegal Israeli settlers and military forces across the occupied West Bank, Palestinian official sources confirmed. Northeast of occupied East Jerusalem, 3 Palestinians sustained wounds when illegal Israeli settlers stormed the Bedouin community of Mazi Jaba, according to the occupied East Jerusalem governorate. The assailants physically assaulted local residents, including women and children, and vandalized vehicles, with illegal settlers and accompanying Israeli forces tortured several residential homes and livestock sheds. In the northern occupied West Bank, 4 Palestinians suffered severe bruising after illegal settlers attacked them with wooden sticks and stones in the village of Imatin, located in the Qalqilya governorate, the official Palestinian news agency Wafa reported. According to Palestinian Colonization and War Resistance Commission, illegal Israeli settlers have perpetrated approximately 15,000 attacks across the occupied West Bank, including occupied East Jerusalem, since October 2023, killing at least 66 Palestinians.
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0: Guterres calls for a permanent Gaza ceasefire ahead of October.

October 7 anniversary, United Nations Secretary General Antonio Guterres has called for a permanent ceasefire in Gaza, speaking ahead of the third anniversary of October 7th. In an official statement, Guterres said it was time for the ceasefire to become permanent and to allow humanitarian assistance at scale, besides respecting the international law, urging the international community to forge a political path to lasting peace across the whole region. Guterres stressed that the anniversary must represent more than mourning, but also renewed determination to build a different future, on one in which Israelis and Palestinians can live side by side in peace and security, with their rights, dignity, and aspirations fulfilled. Guterres stated that Palestinians have endured massive loss of life, displacement, and destruction, declaring their suffering demands an end now. Guterres acknowledged that the temporary ceasefire brokered by U.S. President Donald Trump in October 2025 brought limited relief, but warned it has yet to deliver security, adequate humanitarian assistance, or a credible path to recovery and peace. Russian officials say 650 drone Moscow attack is Russia's second largest in 2 years. Russian authorities said on Tuesday that a massive drone attack involving 650 drones targeted Moscow and the surrounding region overnight, killing one person. Regional Governor Andrei Voropov said a 20-year-old man was killed in a village on the outskirts of Moscow, while several homes were damaged. According to RIA Novosti news agency, six people were also wounded during the attacks. State news agency TASS described the attack as the second largest drone assault on Moscow and the surrounding region in the past 2 years. Russia and Ukraine have intensified long-range strikes in recent months, targeting civilian and infrastructure, including energy, transport, and port facilities, as well as vessels in the Black Sea. Russia has said it plans to step up strikes on infrastructure targets, including in Kiev, as winter approaches. Australia opposition pledges biggest come to immigration in history. Australia's opposition coalition has pledged what it calls the biggest cut to immigration in the country's history, proposing to reduce net overseas migration to 100,000 a year during its first 2 years in government. Opposition leader Angus Taylor unveiled the plan on Tuesday as the Liberal National Coalition seeks to link immigration levels to housing availability and pressure on public services. The proposal would reduce the number of temporary visa holders by about 605,000 over 4 years, while permanent skilled migration would remain kept at 185,000 places a year. According to the plan, international students would face tighter restrictions, including a cap of 240,000 new student commencements. Under the plan, net migration would gradually increase after the initial cuts, reaching 160,000 in the fourth year. Migration has become a major political issue in Australia amid housing and cost of living pressures. And finally, British best-selling novelist Geoffrey Archer died at the age of 86. Best-selling British author Geoffrey Archer, whose political career was derailed by a perjury conviction, has died at 86. Publisher HarperCollins said Archer died suddenly and peacefully at his home on Monday, a day before the global release of his final novel, Adam and Eve. His writing career spanned five decades, beginning with his 1976 debut, Not a Penny More, Not a Penny Less. He went on to sell 300 million books worldwide, including First Among Equals, and spent 14 years and 5 months on Britain's Sunday Times bestseller lists, according to his publisher. Archer also rose through the ranks of the Conservative Party under then Prime Minister Margaret Thatcher. His political career collapsed after he was convicted of perjury in 2001 for fabricating an alibi in a libel case, which it ended in 4 years of imprisonment, but a premature exit from jail after serving

Hello all, welcome to the new episode of Palestine's First and Hidden Stories, where we'll be talking about those who can read the sky. Imagine stepping outside into pitch black darkness, without having a map and compass. The satellites that today bring the world to our fingertips have not yet been invented. But when you look up, there you will see them, hundreds, thousands of points of light. The first question a person asks themselves in that moment is, where am I? Humanity did not merely gaze at the sky astoundedly, dear listeners. People learned to read it, to decipher it like a language, because sometimes the sky was the most perfect map of the earth. When people think of Jerusalem in the Middle Ages, they usually picture walls, places of worship and holy sites. However, this city also had a lesser known but profound scientific dimension. Jerusalem was a center of mathematics, where the universe was calculated centimeter by centimeter. Now, we would like to take you through the narrow streets of Jerusalem to the historic Halidiyya Library on Bab el-Silsile Street, which leads to the Al-Aqsa Mosque. Founded in 1900 and being the first Arab public library open to private initiative in Palestine, the Halidiyya houses approximately 1,200 rare manuscripts. Among those manuscripts preserved in centers such as the Al-Aqsa Mosque Library and the Halidiyya are highly valuable works on astronomy and the science of Miqat. One of the most concrete examples of this heritage belongs to the 14th century astronomer Zeyneddin el-Kereki. El-Kereki had prepared special astronomical calculation tables based directly on the latitude of Jerusalem. These tables show us that Jerusalem was not merely a city considered sacred, it was also a city whose latitude was measured and whose position in the sky was mathematically determined. For even though we all live under the same sky, the angle of a star on the horizon varies depending on the city where you are standing. A separate calculation was required for Jerusalem. It is precisely at this point that we encounter the most surprising fact in the history of astronomy in Jerusalem. When you hear the word astronomy, images of massive buildings with high domes and magnificent observatories may immediately come to mind. However, the situation in Jerusalem was entirely different. If you are looking for a massive stone observatory in Jerusalem, you are looking in the wrong place. This is because the historical documents we have show that no massive observatory building was constructed in Jerusalem throughout the Middle Ages. So, where were such precise astronomical calculations being made? The answer is actually quite simple. Jerusalem's observatory consisted not of buildings, but of the scholars themselves. Observations made from the rooftop of houses, manuscripts, books kept in timekeeping centers, and scholars who carried knowledge in their minds. This is perhaps the most striking aspect of the history of science in Palestine. For some centers of science, the most important building is the one that was never built. Their greatest structure is knowledge itself. Palestine's deep-rooted connection to the sky is not confined to the past. This story continues today with a remarkable scientific resilience. In 2012, a very special step with international reach was taken in Gaza. The UNESCO Chair in Astronomy, Astrophysics and Space Sciences was established within an academic network comprising the Islamic University of Gaza, Al-Aqsa University, and Al-Azhar University. Astrophysicist Dr. Suleiman Baraka was appointed as the chair of this program. With limited freedom of movement, Palestinian scientists have continued to sustain astronomy education and research in Gaza by turning their gaze toward the infinite expanse of the universe.
This scientific determination has carried Palestine's name into the sky and onto official star charts. In 2019, the International Astronomical Union, as part of the Name ExoWorlds campaign, granted Palestine the right to name a solar system located approximately 1,200 light-years from Earth. According to official records certified by Palestinian worlds, the star designated HAT-P-23 was named Moria, in reference to one of Jerusalem's historic hills, and the planet HAT-P-23b orbiting this star was named Jebus, inspired by the Canaanite tribe, the first settlers of Jerusalem. Today, that system is listed as Moria and Jebus in the International Astronomical Union's official database. A memory whose boundaries are being called into question on Earth continues to exist 1,200 light-years away in the sky. These chapters in Palestine's history of science were not merely theories left on bookshelves. They were used to determine the direction of the Qibla, navigate the desert, and most importantly, to proclaim its existence to the universe. The sky became Palestine's memory on Earth. Now, cities are coordinates in the sky, points on a map. Now it is time to speak of the people who follow these coordinates, those paths. A merchant will set out on that path, a traveler will record what he sees in his notebook, and a scholar will carry his knowledge to distant ports. Knowledge will now

0: spread throughout the world alongside humanity. The sky showed us the way, dear listeners. Now we turn to the stories of those who set out in that direction. Next week, under the title Palestinians Traveling the World, we will trace the paths of travelers, merchants, and scholars. Until we meet again, keep looking up at the sky and into Palestine's hidden memory.
1: Palestine's firsts and hidden stories.

Developments in Ethiopia in September 2026 indicate that the fragile security order established following the 2022 Pretoria Agreement is facing a serious test. The fact that Tigray forces seized control of the airports in Mekele, Aksum, and Shire immediately after September the 20th announcement of the Alliance for the Survival of Ethiopian Peoples, comprising the Tigray People's Liberation Front, TPLF, the Amhara Fano National Movement, the Oromo Liberation Army, OLA, and various regional entities, escalated the crisis beyond a mere political opposition initiative. Meanwhile, the spread of hostilities to the Amhara and Afar regions has created an equation regarding the alliance's operational capacity, the nature of the federal government's response, and the future of the Pretoria-based order. While the alliance's founding statement identifies the removal of Abiy Ahmed's government from power as its primary objective, the inclusion of actors like the TPLF and Fano, who fought against each other during the 2020-2022 war within the same coalition, highlights both the alliance's significance and its fundamental fragility. Therefore, the current crisis should be viewed not merely as a new conflict between the TPLF and the federal government, but as a broader, albeit not yet institutionalized, challenge to the political order that has taken shape in Ethiopia since 2018. Here is an assessment on the subject by Dr. Kaan Devecioglu, the coordinator of North and East African Studies at Orsam Center for Middle Eastern Studies. At the current stage, the alliance's political breadth does not equate to military cohesion. While signs of operational coordination between the TPLF and certain Fano elements have emerged on the Amhara front, it has not yet been confirmed that the OLA has launched a large-scale operation in Oromia, coinciding with the clashes in the north. Similarly, there are uncertainties regarding the participation and military capacity of some of the alliance's smaller components. This situation suggests that the coalition is a heterogeneous political-military structure united by shared opposition to Abiy Ahmed administration, rather than an integrated nationwide alternative military force. A more fundamental issue is that while the members agree on replacing the current government, they lack a similar consensus regarding the order to be established in its place. Issues such as the Western Tigray-Welkite dispute, center-region relations, the future of ethnic federalism, and the limits of the right to self-determination have the potential to create serious rifts among the TPLF Fano

reinforced the assessment that the federal government was attempting to place the political responsibility for the escalation on its adversaries. This approach aligns with the election national dialogue Pretoria tried recently, employed by the Abiy Ahmed administration. Indeed, the government positions itself as the party keeping constitutional and political channels open, while framing the armed alliance as an actor seeking to alter the existing order through force. This narrative appears to have gained some traction internationally. While the African Union and the European Union explicitly noted the TPLF's seizure of the Mekelle Axumen Shire airports and called for a return to the Pretoria Agreement, the EU also emphasized its concern regarding drone strikes carried out by the Federal Army. Consequently, although Addis Ababa secured a diplomatic

0: was accusation that Eritrea supports opposition actors combined with the deterioration of Ethiopia-Eritrea relations constitutes the most sensitive issue capable of directly transforming the Tigray crisis into an interstate security matter. Meanwhile, the intensification of clashes in Afar poses a strategic risk to foreign trade and energy connections Ethiopia maintains via Djibouti. When factors such as the war in Sudan, the ongoing Ethiopia-Egypt rivalry over the sharing of Nile waters, especially regarding the Renaissance Dam, and the security equation in Somalia are added to the mix, the possibility of Ethiopia's internal conflict merging with existing crises in the north of Africa should not be underestimated. However, this outcome is not inevitable. In particular, Eritrea's avoidance of direct military intervention and the fact that the Pretoria Agreement remains upheld by international actors as the fundamental political framework continue to be two key factors that could limit regional spillover. In conclusion, while incidents in Ethiopia do not yet signify the onset of a new and irreversible civil war on the scale of the 2020 conflict, they do point to one of the most serious crises facing the post-Pretoria order. The decisive factors in the short term will be whether the coordination between the TPLF and FANO evolves into a genuine multi-front conflict involving simultaneous operations by the OLA and other actors, and the scale of the military response adopted by the federal government. We have presented an assessment on the subject by Dr. Kaan Devecioğlu, the coordinator of North and East African Studies at ORSAM Center for Middle Eastern Studies.
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1: 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It is now Aşk Yeniden by Bright.

We are now leaving our mics to Emircan İrek first with his song Dayanamam, who will be followed by Tarkan with Verme. Denizinde

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If you are hearing this at a later hour or in another part of the world, thank you for joining us via replay. 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

Good afternoon, ladies and gentlemen. Today is Tuesday, the 6th of October, 2026. I'm your presenter, Gökhan Köylü, and this is the voice of Turkey's English language transmission, originally broadcast live from Ankara in the 16-meter band on 17620 kHz to Europe between 12:30 and 13:30 UTC. 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Following the news, the Voice of Turkey will present you Palestine's First and Hidden Stories and Conflict Zones in Africa programs, along with some Turkish music.

President Erdoğan says Türkiye will not back down from its space ambitions. Turkish President Recep Tayyip Erdoğan said on Monday that Turkey will continue pursuing its space ambitions until it becomes a strong and respected player in the global space ecosystem, highlighting advances in lunar exploration, satellite technology, and space infrastructure. Speaking at the opening of the 77th International Astronautical Congress in Antalya, Erdoğan underlined that Turkey will not deviate from this goal until the country becomes one of the strong and respected actors in the global space ecosystem. Erdoğan said Turkey had made significant progress in a relatively short period, despite technological and other challenges, adding that Ankara would continue investing in its capabilities to ensure that country doesn't fall behind in the global space race. Erdoğan announced that production, assembly and integration work on the lunar spacecraft developed under Turkey's lunar research program has been completed, with the spacecraft weighing around 3.5 tons and having a domestic production rate of more than 80%, which Erdoğan described as a source of great pride. Turkey and Pakistan activate collective deterrence of Makkah Pact against Houthi attacks on Saudi Arabia. Turkey, Saudi Arabia, and Pakistan moved to strengthen their joint defense framework as senior political and military officials met in Riyadh for an emergency session of the Strategic Political and Defense Committee established under the Makkah Agreement for

0: capabilities. According to Pakistan's foreign ministry, the three countries agreed that military forces and capabilities could be rapidly deployed in Saudi Arabia under the alliance framework. The sides also condemned attempts to target the holy sites of Mecca and Medina and reaffirmed their commitment to confronting attacks against Saudi Arabia and Islamic holy sites. Yemen army says 100 Houthis killed, 5 drones downed in Taiz operations. The Yemeni army says about 100 Houthi members were killed and 5 drones were shot down during military operations in the southwestern province of Taiz. The army's Taiz military axis says government forces carried out attacks on several fronts as part of the Dawn of Yemen offensive. 6 military vehicles and a tank were also destroyed or damaged, while 150 Houthi members were wounded. The army says its forces also retook Jabal al-Manzara, al-Sharif and Diban in southern Taiz from the Houthis. In the meantime, at least 3 people were wounded in attacks on Saudi Arabia's Jazan and Najran airports near the Yemen border, Saudi Arabia's General Authority of Civil Aviation said. The attacks resulted in 3 minor injuries and material damage, the authority said in a statement. The Houthis said late Monday that their forces had targeted sites across southern Saudi Arabia, including airports and military facilities. Israeli attacks sweep occupied West Bank and wounded 8 Palestinians. At least 8 Palestinians have been wounded during a wave of attacks carried out by illegal Israeli settlers and military forces across the occupied West Bank, Palestinian official sources confirmed. Northeast of occupied East Jerusalem, 3 Palestinians sustained wounds when illegal Israeli settlers stormed the Bedouin community of Mazi Jaba, according to the occupied East Jerusalem governorate. The assailants physically assaulted local residents, including women and children, and vandalized vehicles, with illegal settlers and accompanying Israeli forces tortured several residential homes and livestock sheds. In the northern occupied West Bank, 4 Palestinians suffered severe bruising after illegal settlers attacked them with wooden sticks and stones in the village of Imatin, located in the Qalqilya governorate, the official Palestinian news agency Wafa reported. According to Palestinian Colonization and War Resistance Commission, illegal Israeli settlers have perpetrated approximately 15,000 attacks across the occupied West Bank, including occupied East Jerusalem, since October 2023, killing at least 66 Palestinians.
1: The news continues on the English language broadcast of the Voice of Turkey.
0: Guterres calls for a permanent Gaza ceasefire ahead of October 7 anniversary. United Nations Secretary General Antonio Guterres has called for a permanent ceasefire in Gaza, speaking ahead of the third anniversary of October 7th. In an official statement, Guterres said it was time for the ceasefire to become permanent and to allow humanitarian assistance at scale, besides respecting the international law, urging the international community to forge a political path to lasting peace across the whole region. Guterres stressed that the anniversary must represent more than mourning but also renewed determination to build a different future, on one in which Israelis and Palestinians can live side by side in peace and security with their rights, dignity and aspirations fulfilled. Guterres stated that Palestinians have endured massive loss of life, displacement and destruction, declaring their suffering demands an end now. Guterres acknowledged that the temporary ceasefire brokered by U.S. President Donald Trump in October 2025 brought limited relief, but warned it has yet to deliver security, adequate humanitarian assistance, or a credible path to recovery and peace. Russian officials say 650 drone Moscow attack is Russia's second largest in 2 years. Russian authorities said on Tuesday that a massive drone attack involving 650 drones targeted Moscow and the surrounding region overnight, killing one person.

Regional Governor Andrei Voropov said a 20-year-old man was killed in a village on the outskirts of Moscow, while several homes were damaged. According to RIA Novosti news agency, 6 people were also wounded during the attacks. State news agency TASS described the attack as the second largest drone assault on Moscow and the surrounding region in the past 2 years. Russia and Ukraine have intensified long-range strikes in recent months, targeting civilian and industrial infrastructure, including energy, transport and port facilities, as well as vessels in the Black Sea. Russia has said it plans to step up strikes on infrastructure targets, including in Kiev, as winter approaches. Australia opposition pledges biggest come to immigration in history. Australia's opposition coalition has pledged what it calls the biggest cut to immigration in the country's history, proposing to reduce net overseas migration to 100,000 a year during its first 2 years in government. Opposition leader Angus Taylor unveiled the plan on Tuesday as the Liberal National Coalition seeks to link immigration levels to housing availability and pressure on public services. The proposal would reduce the number of temporary visa holders by about 605,000 over 4 years, while permanent skilled migration would remain kept at 185,000 places a year. According to the plan, international students would face tighter restrictions, including a cap of 240,000 new student commencements. Under the plan, net migration would gradually increase after the initial cuts, reaching 160,000 in the fourth year. Migration has become a major political issue in Australia amid housing and cost of living pressures. And finally, British best-selling novelist Geoffrey Archer died at the age of 86. Best-selling British author Geoffrey Archer, whose political career was derailed by a perjury conviction, has died at 86. Publisher HarperCollins said Archer died suddenly and peacefully at his home on Monday, a day before the global release of his final novel, Adam and Eve. His writing career spanned 5 decades, beginning with his 1976 debut, Not a Penny More, Not a Penny Less. He went on to sell 300 million books worldwide, including First Among Equals, and spent 14 years and 5 months on Britain's Sunday Times bestseller lists, according to his publisher. Archer also rose through the ranks of the Conservative Party under then Prime Minister Margaret Thatcher. His political career collapsed after he was convicted of perjury in 2001 for fabricating an alibi in a libel case, which it ended in 4 years of imprisonment, but a premature exit from jail after serving more than 2 years. And that was the news brought to you by the Voice of Turkey.

Hello all, welcome to the new episode of Palestine's First and Hidden Stories, where we'll be talking about those who can read the sky. Imagine stepping outside into pitch black darkness, without having a map and compass. The satellites that today bring the world to our fingertips have not yet been invented. But when you look up, there you will see them, hundreds, thousands of points of light. The first question a person asks themselves in that moment is, where am I? Humanity did not merely gaze at the sky astoundedly, dear listeners. People learned to read it, to decipher it like a language, because sometimes the sky was the most perfect map of the earth. When people think of Jerusalem in the Middle Ages, they usually picture walls, places of worship and holy sites. However, this city also had a lesser-known but profound scientific dimension. Jerusalem was a center of mathematics, where the universe was calculated centimeter by centimeter. Now, we would like to take you through the narrow streets of Jerusalem to the historic Halidiya Library on Bab el-Silsileh Street, which leads to the Al-Aqsa Mosque. Founded in 1900 and being the first Arab public library open to private initiative in Palestine, the Halidiya houses approximately 1,200 rare manuscripts. Among those manuscripts preserved in centers such as the Al-Aqsa Mosque Library and the Halidiya are highly valuable works on astronomy and the science of Miqat. One of the most concrete examples of this heritage belongs to the 14th century astronomer Zeyneddin el-Kereki. El-Kereki had prepared special astronomical calculation tables based directly on the latitude of Jerusalem. These tables show us that Jerusalem was not merely a city considered sacred, it was also a city whose latitude was measured and whose position in the sky was mathematically determined. For even though we all live under the same sky, the angle of a star on the horizon varies depending on the city where you are standing. A separate calculation was required for Jerusalem. It is precisely at this point that we encounter the most surprising fact in the history of astronomy in Jerusalem. When you hear the word astronomy, images of massive buildings with high domes and magnificent observatories may immediately come to mind. However, the situation in Jerusalem was entirely different. If you are looking for a massive stone observatory in Jerusalem, you are looking in the wrong place. This is because the historical documents we have show that no massive observatory building was constructed in Jerusalem throughout the Middle Ages. So, where were such precise astronomical calculations being made? The answer is actually quite simple. Jerusalem's observatory consisted not of buildings, but of the scholars themselves.

0: themselves, observations made from the rooftop of houses, manuscripts, books kept in timekeeping centers, and scholars who carried knowledge in their minds. This is perhaps the most striking aspect of the history of science in Palestine. For some centers of science, the most important building is the one that was never built. Their greatest structure is knowledge itself. Palestine's deep-rooted connection to the sky is not confined to the past. This story continues today with a remarkable scientific resilience. In 2012, a very special step with international reach was taken in Gaza. The UNESCO chair in astronomy, astrophysics, and space sciences was established within an academic network comprising the Islamic University of Gaza, Al-Aqsa University, and Al-Azhar University. Astrophysicist Dr. Suleyman Baraka was appointed as the chair of this program. With limited freedom of movement, Palestinian scientists have continued to sustain astronomy education and research in Gaza by turning their gaze toward the infinite expanse of the universe. This scientific determination has carried Palestine's name into the sky and onto official star charts. In 2019, the International Astronomical Union, as part of the Name ExoWorlds campaign, granted Palestine the right to name a solar system located approximately 1,200 light-years from Earth. According to official records certified by Palestinian worlds, the star designated HAT-P-23 was named Moria, in reference to one of Jerusalem's historic hills, and the planet HAT-P-23b orbiting this star was named Jebus, inspired by the Canaanite tribe, the first settlers of Jerusalem. Today, that system is listed as Moria and Jebus in the International Astronomical Union's official database. A memory whose boundaries are being called into question on Earth continues to exist 1,200 light-years away in the sky. These chapters in Palestine's history of science were not merely theories left on bookshelves. They were used to determine the direction of the Qibla, navigate the desert, and most importantly, to proclaim its existence to the universe. The sky became Palestine's memory on Earth. Now, cities are coordinates in the sky, points on a map. Now it is time to speak of the people who follow these coordinates, those paths. A merchant will set out on that path, a traveler will record what he sees in his notebook, and a scholar will carry his knowledge to distant ports. Knowledge will now spread throughout the world alongside humanity. The sky showed us the way, dear listeners. Now we turn to the stories of those who set out in that direction. Next week, under the title Palestinians Traveling the World, we will trace the paths of travelers, merchants, and scholars. Until we meet again, keep looking up at the sky and into Palestine's hidden memory.
1: Palestine's firsts and hidden stories.

Developments in Ethiopia in September 2026 indicate that the fragile security order established following the 2022 Pretoria Agreement is facing a serious test. The fact that Tigray forces seized control of the airports in Mekele, Aksum, and Shire immediately after September the 20th announcement of the Alliance for the Survival of Ethiopian Peoples, comprising the Tigray People's Liberation Front, TPLF, the Amhara Fano National Movement, the Oromo Liberation Army, OLA, and various regional entities, escalated the crisis beyond a mere political opposition initiative. Meanwhile, the spread of hostilities to the Amhara and Afar regions has created an equation regarding the alliance's operational capacity, the nature of the federal government's response, and the future of the Pretoria-based order. While the alliance's founding statement identifies the removal of Abiy Ahmed's government from power as its primary objective, the inclusion of actors like the TPLF and Fano, who fought against each other during the 2020-2022 war within the same coalition, highlights both the alliance's significance and its fundamental fragility. Therefore, the current crisis should be viewed not merely as a new conflict between the TPLF and the federal government, but as a broader, albeit not yet institutionalized, challenge to the political order that has taken shape in Ethiopia since 2018. Here is an assessment on the subject by Dr. Kaan Devecioğlu, the coordinator of North and East African Studies at ORSAM Center for Middle Eastern Studies. At the current stage, the alliance's political breadth does not equate to military cohesion. While signs of operational coordination between the TPLF and certain Fano elements have emerged on the Amhara front, it has not yet been confirmed that the OLA has launched a large-scale operation in Oromia, coinciding with the clashes in the north. Similarly, there are uncertainties regarding the participation and military capacity of some of the alliance's smaller components. This situation suggests that the coalition is a heterogeneous political-military structure united by shared opposition to Abiy Ahmed administration, rather than an integrated nationwide alternative military force. A more fundamental issue is that while the members agree on replacing the current government, they lack a similar consensus regarding the order to be established in its place. Issues such as the Western Tigray-Welkite dispute, center-region relations, the future of ethnic federalism, and the limits of the right to self-determination have the potential to create serious rifts among the TPLF, Fano, and OLA in the long run. Indeed, analysts identified the lack of clear joint command and logistics mechanisms, alongside the fact that the alliance brings together former enemies as a key weakness. The federal government's initial reaction constitutes one of the most notable aspects of the crisis. The fact that Addis Ababa did not immediately resort to a general mobilization and a state of emergency as it had in 2020, despite the TPLF seizing airports and operations spilling beyond Tigray, reinforced the assessment that the federal government was attempting to place the political responsibility for the escalation on its adversaries. This approach aligns with the election national dialogue Pretoria tried recently, employed by the Abiy Ahmed administration. Indeed, the government positions itself as the party keeping constitutional and political channels open, while framing the armed alliance as an actor seeking to alter the existing order through force. This narrative appears to have gained some traction internationally. While the African Union and the European Union explicitly noted the TPLF seizure of the Mekele, Aksum, and Shire airports and called

0: for a return to the Pretoria Agreement. The EU also emphasized its concern regarding drone strikes carried out by the Federal Army. Consequently, although Addis Ababa secured a diplomatic advantage in the initial phase, it is clear that this advantage is not unconditional. A second critical dimension of the crisis is the potential for regionalization. Addis Ababa's accusation that Eritrea supports opposition actors, combined with the deterioration of Ethiopia-Eritrea relations, constitutes the most sensitive issue capable of directly transforming the Tigray crisis into an interstate security matter. Meanwhile, the intensification of clashes in Afar poses a strategic risk to foreign trade and energy connections Ethiopia maintains via Djibouti. When factors such as the war in Sudan, the ongoing Ethiopia-Egypt rivalry over the sharing of Nile waters, especially regarding the Renaissance Dam, and the security equation in Somalia are added to the mix, the possibility of Ethiopia's internal conflict merging with existing crises in the north of Africa should not be underestimated. However, this outcome is not inevitable. In particular, Eritrea's avoidance of direct military intervention and the fact that the Pretoria Agreement remains upheld by international actors as the fundamental political framework continue to be two key factors that could limit regional spillover. In conclusion, while incidents in Ethiopia do not yet signify the onset of a new and irreversible civil war on the scale of the 2020 conflict, they do point to one of the most serious crises facing the post-Pretoria order. The decisive factors in the short term will be whether the coordination between the TPLF and FANO evolves into a genuine multi-front conflict involving simultaneous operations by the OLA and other actors, and the scale of the military response adopted by the federal government. We have presented an assessment on the subject by Dr. Kaan Devecioğlu, the coordinator of North and East African Studies at ORSAM Center for Middle Eastern Studies.
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